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3: Welcome to Ability MKE Now. My name is Sue Roscoff. Here at Ability MKE Now, we are dedicated to inclusion, connection, community, bringing people together and being relevant to everybody. That is exactly what we do here, bringing people with disabilities and people that don't have a disability together, enjoying life here in the Milwaukee area. We all have our own experience with disability, whether it's our own, with people we know, or with people we encounter in our everyday lives. We all have different and unique abilities, and that is what we celebrate. Here at Ability MKE Now, we celebrate the ability in all of us. And usually joining me right now is my co-host, Michael Martin Hummel. He's a writer, speaker, and podcaster who is dedicated to bridging the gap between disabled and able-bodied communities. He is not able to join us today, but I want to give a big shout out to him and thanks to him for all that he does with the work here that we do with Ability MKE Now. And I'm sad that he's missing this because we have a most amazing guest joining us. And I am excited for the conversation that we get to have here tonight. Douglas Williamson has spent the last 20 years helping leaders and teams navigate the gaps between people who see the world differently. He's the founder of Bridge Six, which is a New York-based coaching practice, and lead faculty at the Collective Leadership Institute in Germany, co-author of a book on leading change together. He speaks four languages, has lived on three continents, and has worked with people from nearly every country in the world, which taught him early on that most misunderstandings between people have nothing to do with intelligence or good intentions, and everything to do with not recognizing a different way of doing things when you see one. Outside of coaching, he's an actor and director with a background in improvisational theater, which he says taught him more about real listening than any leadership course ever could. I am so excited to have you with us here today, Douglas. Welcome. How are you doing today?
4: Hi, Sue. I'm very well. Thanks for welcoming me to the show. I'm really happy to be here, to be able to talk with you and have this conversation. I hope it's enlightening for all of our listeners out there.
3: So, well, and I am super curious, how did you get started in creating Bridge Six and what you're all doing with communication the way you are? I love what your intro states with how you came to this point. I wonder if you want to elaborate a bit on that background and how you came to where you are now.
4: It's not a straight path by any means. I'm from New York City originally, and as a youngster, I was always really interested in looking outwards. I didn't quite feel that I fit in exactly with the

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Shout out to Brother Ali. Pray for me. Wow. Story. One of many of his stories of his albinism. Yeah, and his upbringing, his traumatizing upbringing, and him overcoming.

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0: Huda Asfour in our Democracy Now! Studios singing Qatar, Danger. This is Democracy Now!, democracynow.org. I'm Amy Goodman with Anjali Kamat.
1: In New Jersey, a Salvadoran immigrant died Saturday after being held for 6 weeks at the notorious Newark ICE facility known as Delaney Hall. Edwin Lopez Cornejo is at least the 23rd person to die in ICE custody this year alone, while more than 50 immigrants have died in ICE custody since President Trump returned to office. Lopez Cornejo's mother, Maria Cornejo, said her son took medication to manage diabetes, seizures, and his blood pressure, but had not received his medications regularly since being detained. She said she last spoke to her son on Friday, when he reported numbness on the right side of his face and right hand and said he was supposed to undergo testing. ICE said in a statement that Lopez Cornejo experienced a, quote, medical emergency on Saturday and was transported to University Hospital in Newark. Maria Cornejo spoke to the group Movimiento Cosecha in a Facebook Live Monday. She said her son had lived in the United States for about 20 years and that he was detained by ICE in June when he was on his way to work in Plainfield, New Jersey.
2: It's a profound pain, my son. These men go around rounding up hardworking people, and my son fell into their hands. I don't know how he was treated in there, but sadly, my son passed away, and I haven't received any calls regarding the circumstances of his death because he didn't die at the hospital. He died at the detention center. The hospital did call to tell me that he was already dead when he arrived. He never got to see his daughter again. His daughter's name is Ashley Lopez, and she's 12 years old. He leaves his daughter an orphan, and he leaves me with a very deep pain, and I don't want any other mother to go through what I'm going through. What I want is justice.
1: On Tuesday, nearly 100 people rallied in Highland Park to call for the closure of Delaney Hall, to pray and to hear from the loved ones of detainees. Edwin Lopez Cornejo's 12-year-old daughter, Ashley Cornejo, addressed the crowd. She was distressed as she spoke, so her words may be a little hard to understand.
3: While he was detained, he lost 40 pounds. And when I saw those videos on the news about him, he would say stuff about how they were treated horribly and how his face and hands were numb. And how they had the handcuffs on him every time they took place. His would be purple. He had high blood pressure, he had diabetes. And they refused to give him his medication and they brushed off his complaining. And they know they're responsible, they know they're guilty, but they want to lie about it so they don't feel guilty. They're not innocent at all.
0: Ashley is 12 years old. 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For more, we're joined by two guests. Democratic Congress member Ana Lilia Mejia has called for the closure of Delaney Hall, and Gabriela Soto, wife of Martin Soto, who was detained at Delaney Hall beginning in February but was transferred to the Elizabeth Detention Center in May after helping to organize a hunger strike at Delaney. We welcome you both to Democracy Now! Congressmember Mejia, let's begin with you. You've called for the closure of Delaney Hall. We learned about this death from Congressmember Menendez. Talk about Edwin Cornejo Lopez. What is the for-profit prison telling you as an elected Congress member?
4: Well, first and foremost, thank you for covering this. And I'm so glad to hear that you're also speaking to Gabby, who has been fighting so hard on behalf of her husband and immigrants that have been detained at Delaney Hall. You know, GEO Group, which runs Delaney Hall, and Core Civic, which runs the Elizabeth Detention Center, have two of the largest contractors that our government utilizes to run these detention centers. They have made it increasingly harder for representatives such as myself to enter those facilities, to speak to the detainees. They have made it nearly impossible, actually impossible, for state health officials to go in and determine whether or not the conditions within these detention centers are in fact safe. But here's what I've been able to ascertain in the multiple times I've been at both detention centers. One, the facilities just do not seem adequately able to care for the needs of the detainees, in particular those with chronic health conditions. I noticed that on the very first day I entered one of these detention centers, I heard from multiple detainees who shared that they weren't getting their correct medication for chronic health conditions, that often they would be given a handful of pills and would not know what was actually contained or if they were the correct ones. And in one instance, I was able to actually confirm myself that one of my constituents that I went to visit, who looked completely unwell, and I went with her to the medical unit, we were able to determine by the end of my visit that she had been receiving a quarter of her diabetes medication that her doctor had prescribed, and not because her doctor changed it and not because the detainee asked for it, but because someone within that facility made that decision without even checking with her doctor or even calling the pharmacy or her family to confirm the amount of medication that she usually took. This, to me, I immediately called it. I thought that it seemed to me like it was medical abuse and that it could cost people's lives. And I'm afraid that it's possible that this is what happened to Mr. Edwin.
0: And I should correct what I said. We didn't learn about Edwin Cornejo Lopez from Menendez. New Jersey Congressmember Rob Menendez visited Delaney Hall for an unannounced oversight visit on Monday. He revealed in an Instagram video that another detainee had died in July, but was not reported by ICE as an in-custody death because ICE had recently changed their policies on when to report in-custody deaths. I want to just play a clip of what Menendez put out.
5: This comes after another death occurred just weeks ago at Delaney Hall. An individual that had just been brought there suffered what they believe was a seizure. But you didn't hear about this because they released him to University Hospital, so he was no longer in ICE custody. Why did they do that? Recently, ICE changed their rules, so they no longer report on deaths that happen 30 days after someone is released from ICE custody. This is meant to keep the number of deaths that are being reported in ICE custody to as low of a number as possible.
1: Congressmember, your comment on this?
4: I think that my colleague is exactly right. It's a cynical attempt to artificially lower the number of people who are being harmed by this system. We have called against this change. Again, as my colleague shared, it used to be that ICE had a responsibility to the American people to, within that 30-day period, any detainee who lost their life, this had to be reported to the American people. This was cynically changed. Now it's only those who lose their lives within quote unquote ICE custody. But we are clear that individuals are not receiving the kind of health care that they in fact need, particularly for chronic health conditions, for pregnancies, for cancers. And this, being undocumented should not be a death sentence.
1: I want to bring in Gabriela Soto into the conversation. She's the wife of Martin Soto, who was detained at Delaney Hall starting in February and transferred in May to the Elizabeth Detention Center after helping organize a hunger strike in Delaney. Gabriela, how is your husband doing and how are you doing?
6: Hi. I want to say that whatever that started to happen in Delaney Hall, it's really painful because my husband, when he was transferred out, he was transferred and he was put into solitary in the Elizabeth Detention Center run by CoreCivic. And it's almost 3 months that he has been detained in solitary. And within that time frame, not only is his mental state just broken, but I had to give him the news that I had lost my pregnancy while him in solitary. That's not something that I even knew how to handle. I am still grieving because there's just no words to even describe how corrupted the system is. And I don't have any words to say.
1: Gabriella, our deepest condolences on your miscarriage. What are you calling for right now?
3: I am calling on the closure of Delaney Hall and the Elizabeth Detention Center. The Elizabeth Detention Center has been open for so many years. Delaney Hall has been opened for a little bit over a year. I want the freedom for every single person in there. That's the only thing I started to fight about. At first, I was fighting for my husband, but then I started to meet all of these people who are just innocent, and they are the people that make this country great. They are the people that build the roads that we drive, we walk, the houses we live in, and we're tearing them apart, and it's not fair. I want justice for Edwin's family, for this detainee that we just found out about. How did we not know about this? It's the system that is so corrupted that they act like they don't even have a heart on what is going on. They can't even take responsibility for their own actions. To me, I don't see it as they're gonna qualify my pregnancy loss as an ICE murder. But to me it is. Because I started with my husband in detention pregnant, and I'm gonna live this for the rest of my life. And I was holding off to know the gender of the baby, and I found out the gender of the baby the day I was gonna lose her. We didn't pick out a name. We didn't pick out anything. And in less than 5 hours, she was gone. To me, this is an ICE murder too, because if he wasn't detained, or if they took responsibility, then I would still be pregnant, and I would be ready to give birth in a little bit less than a month.
0: Gabriella, our deepest condolences to you and to your husband, Martine, being held by Core Civic in New Jersey. GEO Group runs Delaney Hall. I just want to tell our stations, we're not going to break for the second break, which we always do, but it is very difficult to break for the show right now. And I wanted to bring Congressmember Mejia back into this to talk to Gabriella Soto. You were elected in a special election. Mikey Sherrill became governor, and you took her seat, and so you're running again. Yes. So you're in this new position, longtime community activist.
7: Yes.
0: What is happening on the closure that you are calling for of these prisons, of these immigrant jails? What stops it from being dealt
7: prisons.
0: With? For-profit prisons.
7: Yes.
0: What happens in Congress?
7: Well, we have the—first of all, Gabby, as you know, there are no words to give any kind of comfort that this horrible situation has called for Gabby, Martin, and so many families. My heart breaks, but it gives me the resolve to continue to fight here. As you said, I've been an organizer for 25 years. I, in fact, was at Delaney Hall when my now colleagues, Congressman Menendez, Bonnie Watson Coleman, and LaMonica McGyver, as well as Mayor Baraka, had joined forces with immigrant groups calling for the closure of Delaney Hall. This was at the beginning when they were trying to scale up that detention center to add hundreds and hundreds of beds. I was there when the mayor was dragged inside into the gates and arrested. I was there when I saw agents myself put their hands on members of Congress. And now, as we all know, they continue to persecute my colleague, LaMonica McGyver.
0: Who herself is pregnant.
7: Who herself is pregnant. We have been working, our delegation Our New Jersey delegation has been working with community groups, asking them to give us information on medically vulnerable people. We have made a commitment to take turns to visit Delaney and the Elizabeth Detention Center, because we are going to be relentless. We know that because we have the oversight capability, at least we have the ability to be able to go into these detention centers, working with community groups, working with family members like Gabby. We're gathering information, making sure that we are keeping the detailed information that will be necessary for when we flip this house, we can hold our government accountable. It is important for every American, every individual listening to this, to understand that this isn't just about violating the due process and equal protection rights of immigrants. This is about our government stripping constitutional protections for those who have them. And that means that if we allow our government to strip immigrant communities from their due process and equal protection rights, we are in fact allowing our government to strip it from every single American. So even if you believe that this isn't something that impacts you and your family, it in fact does, because this is about fighting to uphold our laws. This is about fighting to ensure that we are abiding by human rights. And this is about ensuring that we aren't letting a for-profit system destroy human beings. Unfortunately, what we are seeing is a profit-driven model that is housing people in unjust and inhumane conditions, and it is costing people their lives. And more so, you then have a government that is willing to lie to its own people. Because by having this tricky way of moving people off the books so that it doesn't impact the number of deaths that you have caused isn't actually reducing the number of deaths. It's reducing the amount of transparency the American people can expect or receive from their own government.
1: The contract, the 15-year contract between GEO and ICE for Delaney Hall is worth roughly $1 billion. Gabriela Soto, I want to bring you back into the conversation. Have you been able to visit your husband? You just have 20 seconds.
6: Yeah, so I visit him whenever they allow me to. The Elizabeth Detention Center is a little bit better than Delaney Hall with the visiting, but it also depends, because he's also in solitary. So, quote unquote, he's an endangerment to the community. So it just depends on the card that is in the moment there.
0: Gabriela, we're going to have listeners and viewers go to democracynow.org when you came into our studio to hear an extended conversation with you. Gabriela Soto, wife of Martin Soto, who was detained at Delaney Hall, then moved to Elizabeth Detention Center after hoping to organize a hunger strike at Delaney. And Congressmember Analilia Mejia of New Jersey, thanks so much for being with us. Happy birthday to Amba Gergerian. I'll be in Scotland next Tuesday.
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26: From the New Arts and Media Studios in Milwaukee, I'm Charles Purcell. This is The Log. I just want to take a look at a couple of recent headlines, because I feel we need to be especially cognizant of the stories that matter and the ones that are just weird or funny, or, you know, sometimes it gets a little confusing, especially in our current media market, where many presenters just automatically go for what's the most sensational in the moment. And then they make their headlines even more sensational. Anyway, we won't get into that right now. Just one of my many, many pet peeves. But let's take a look at a couple of stories that I believe really are serious and need our attention. And one, of course, is the Todd Blanche nomination to be Attorney General. He's already acting Attorney General. He's now been approved by the Senate committee. And this is more than just another annoying headline. It tells us that Senators Cornyn and Tillis are punks, never to be taken seriously. I don't know why anybody did take them seriously. The story, of course, is that as acting Attorney General, Todd Blanche was the architect of this so-called settlement in which the federal government agreed to create this $1.8 billion slush fund in lieu of the $10 billion lawsuit with which Trump was suing his own government. It was all a scam from the very beginning. A federal judge has called it a fraud on the court. Todd Blanche's credentials have been threatened by the bar for taking part in such a scam. And every Republican in the Senate is going to say, okay, no problem, including Cornyn and Tillis, who made the headlines, of course, because they said, oh, well, Blanche won't have our vote unless he puts it in writing that this slush fund is no more. And I predicted this right from the beginning. Blanche will give in only in the sense that he'll write some bogus document that gives them an excuse to say okay, and everybody with a wink and a nod says, well, we're good now. Because the document that he wrote and signed says no such thing. It's completely pointless and useless. The order establishing the Anti-Weaponization Fund, which is what they called it, is rescinded and shall have no force or effect. Okay, fine. The order, the scam settlement, which never was a settlement, you need two parties to have a settlement. This was one party negotiating with itself. Where is it in this document that they couldn't just do it again tomorrow? Or as soon as he's confirmed by the full Senate? I mean the full, all the Republicans. Yeah, the day after he's confirmed, what's to stop them from just starting a new fund? Well, this isn't the old fund, this is a new fund. Just like, oh, this isn't a war in Iran, it's a new war. We had the first war, and then we had a ceasefire, and now this is a new war. They'll just bend logic to their end anytime they want. So there's nothing in this document that says they can't just do it again. They can't find other ways to pay off violent insurrectionists at $1 million minimum per. The part of the so-called settlement that lets the Orange Menace and his family off the hook for any tax liabilities, still intact. So nothing, literally nothing happened. If you've just seen the headlines on this, and it looks like Cornyn and Tillis got what they wanted, and it looks like Blanche put something in writing, he didn't. Nothing. It's a big nothing. It's the Gene Wilder, Willy Wonka meme. You get nothing. This document is it's so ridiculous. It's like, well, you promise not to rob any more banks, and we'll let you out of jail. Well, I'm not currently robbing a bank. Good enough for us. That's the equivalent. Yeah, I'm not currently robbing a bank. It's not, I will not rob a bank. I'm just not doing it currently. Who's to say if I don't do it tomorrow? But, you know. And so all the Republicans are going to be fine with Todd Blanche, even though he committed a fraud on the court. And that's not even to mention that he's also the architect of the whole Epstein cover-up, withholding documents, redacting the ones that were released to within an inch of their lives. The fake interrogation of Ghislaine Maxwell and then sending her to a little posh, friendly, low-security resort lockup with all sorts of privileges, including a little puppy. Soon to be confirmed permanent Attorney General Todd Blanche, also responsible for, I don't know how many now, dozens of attempted indictments that have been thrown out by grand juries. James Comey, Adam Schiff, Trish James, Mark Kelly, Alyssa Slotkin, others who reminded military personnel that they don't have to follow illegal orders. The guy who threw a sandwich at an ICE agent. David Hearn, the pool guy, the reflective pool guy. All these thrown out with harsh words from all of the judges. Like, what are you doing?
13: You can't bring this garbage to my court. Yeah. Todd Blanche, right? Dead center of all of this. And the Republican senators are going to confirm him. Yeah, the pool. See, that's another story that I guess seems kind of funny and I suppose in many ways is. But let's really take a step back here. The Orange Menace and Todd Blanche and everybody taking their orders perfectly willing to put an innocent man in jail because the Orange Menace doesn't want to be embarrassed by his own screw-up. Even Fox News' Jeanine Pirro, currently U.S. Attorney for the District of Columbia, had to dismiss the charges. She couldn't bring the case because it was all based on lies. You can lie to the public all you want. You can lie your pants off like they continually do. But you can't lie to a federal judge. It doesn't work that way. So she had no choice. She blamed the Department of Interior and Secretary Doug Burgum and took no responsibility for bringing a completely fraudulent case. These are all impeachable offenses. For all of them. I'm never quite sure who can be impeached and who can't be impeached. I think department secretaries can be. I'm not sure about U.S. attorneys. I'll have to look that up. But the point is, these are terminal, fatal offenses by all of them. Jeanine Pirro, Doug Burgum, anybody taking their orders. And of course, the Orange Menace himself. Every day, just add another item to the articles of impeachment. So, yeah, the sandwich guy, the seashells, 8647, I suppose it's easy to laugh because they are laughable. But they're deadly serious because they illustrate beyond any doubt how far this fascist authoritarian regime will go. They will harass, arrest, convict, deport, jail anyone they please. You, me, anybody. If it suits them. And if you happen to die in custody, too bad for you. We just had another death at the Dilley Detention Center. A young man, 41 years old, a young father. At least 56 people have died in ICE custody. We don't really know how many. We know of 56 during the Orange Menace second administration. That's only the ones we know about. We know about the ones who are shot to death on the streets of America. But add another at least 56 to those who have died in custody. Thousands of children in the ICE fascist Orange Menace concentration camps. Reports of abuse are rampant. And then another twist to this story. There are now reports, and this was easily predictable, this would happen. A driver in Oregon saw police lights behind her and she pulled over. Three men, one with a rifle, claiming to be ICE, forced the driver out. She was detained, assaulted, and hospitalized. The assailants were not ICE. They were impersonators. But how would anybody ever know the difference? This was easily foreseeable. Many people predicted this. And now we're having documented cases. Wearing masks, no badges, unmarked vehicles. Oh, but you should just comply, says Mark Wayne Mullen, says mushmouth Tom Homan, so-called border czar. Yeah, it was just a matter of time. As though the crimes of Gestapo ICE agents aren't bad enough, now we've got these guys. And then one other article of impeachment, another story that gets a couple days' headlines, but it's almost impossible for people to keep up these days. Trump Media and Technology Group launched a little project. For the low, low price of $100,000 per month, you can get the Orange Menace's little tweets earlier than everybody else, giving you a leg up on investors. So just overt, flagrant, brazen insider trading. Just announced to the world, try to stop us. With this subscription service, you can have access to federal policies before anybody else knows about them. I mean, we've been seeing this now for a year and a half. Open, shameless manipulation of the market. He just did it again. He just did it again this week. How many times now has he said, and he'll run out Scott Bessent, Treasury Secretary, out to do the same. They'll announce, we're just a day or two away from a breakthrough, a settlement with Iran. The strait's going to be open tomorrow, maybe the next day, but yeah, very soon. And I'm not quite sure. Somebody who knows more about this than me needs to tell me. Are all these investors that gullible? That's hard to believe. But record highs. Again, this week, stock market hitting record highs on the news that the threats of annihilation and decapitation are put on hold because an agreement opening the strait is now imminent. How many times has he played this game? At least a half a dozen times, maybe more. And so my question for people who know these things, are our investors really that gullible? See, I think I know what the answer is. Of course they're not. But they know how the market's going to respond overall, so they have to get in on it. They're left with no choice. I don't know. The whole thing's crazy. And I just wanted to talk about these particular stories because they're not just weird or funny. They're not just one headline out of 100. They're not just a 24 or 48-hour news cycle. These are serious issues that we need to be aware of, and we need to add them to the list of impeachable offenses. All right. So I'm not sure how long this is going to last. Maybe now through the general election. Maybe even beyond that. Maybe all the way to 2028. But the issue of the day is this very high-profile debate between so-called democratic socialists and the Democratic Party. And I just had a couple thoughts today. I've been wrestling with this whole sort of horseshoe populism that we talked about. Remember, when left-wing and right-wing populists are starting to find more common ground than they originally realized. And I've had some thoughts that feel kind of transformative in my own thinking. In one way, a conservative or a libertarian might hear me and think that I'm on their team, because I am opposed to more and more glomming on of regulations in this, what I always complain about, this Rube Goldberg sort of system we have. But at the same time, I favor really pretty big, fundamental, revolutionary reform to the system itself. So, well, that seems like big government, especially something like the classic universal health care. So here's where the sort of a horseshoe comes into effect. On one end, it looks like one-size-fits-all big government, and I totally cop to that. But I have to say very quickly in the same breath that when I say government, I don't mean what you think I mean. I don't mean an elite class that rules over us. No, when I say government, I mean us. I'm very old-fashioned in this way. Government of, by, and for the people. Democracy. When you define government in those terms, then yes, I'm very happy to have one big across-the-board government system where every healthcare worker, every doctor, every nurse is paid like a public school teacher by the government. And just to be clear, I know that's a terrible system if the government consists of a few ruling elite. So no, if that's how you define government, of course I don't want wide sweeping government ownership of any service. The prerequisite condition for anything I talk about has to be actual, real democracy. Continuing to shovel regulations on top of a system that's already a bad system, well, that's just throwing good money after bad, to pull out an expression. Or another one, to put lipstick on a pig. It's the system that's bad. To continually, and now I'm defining the Democrats primarily, the Democratic Party, they never question the fundamentals of the systems themselves. They only want to sort of cherry pick and drop in a regulation here and a regulation there, or the Ezra Klein school, you pull regulations to make things easier. You're always fiddling with the system, a terrible, terrible system. So I'm not at all for that. I'm for democracy and for clean, efficient government and clean, efficient systems. Classic sewer socialist. No other group or entity can make that claim. Republicans, conservatives, which is now more confusing than ever, But the classic conservative thing, small government, no regulation, let the free market decide. Well, we've been down that road. We know how that works. And this insane new kind of MAGA government, which is a weird hybrid of whatever the Orange Menace's mood is on any particular day. Sometimes it's deregulate, and then other times it's takeover industries. He's more of a communist than anybody he accuses with that charge. But the main thing I don't like is the glommed-on regulations on top of an already bad system. Now it's just whack-a-mole. It continues this arms race between the regulators and the people they're trying to regulate. Nobody likes this, except corporate Democrats for some reason. It's the only weapon in their holster. That's the only way they do things. And we live in this Rube Goldberg world. Corporate Dems are the only ones. Nobody else likes it. I don't like it. Socialists don't like it. Everybody on the other side, MAGA, conservatives, Republicans, they don't like it. But the current fight in this election season that we're in, and we certainly are in, you know, the final primaries of the season and going into the general now, the Republicans and the corporate Dems, they've just got nothing. They have no argument against the rising insurgency of progressives, Justice Democrats, Democratic Socialists. They have no argument. They're relying entirely on this new McCarthyism, this red baiting. It's just fear mongering. That's all they've got. They're defining their enemy with all these extreme lies. And I'm afraid the voters, a lot of them, are going to fall for it. Democratic voters are already falling for this ridiculous electability argument, which you and I have talked about. Oh, and it sounds so reasonable. Well, purple states, swing states, a lot of conservative folks, a lot of conservative voters, you have to go to the people in the middle. These social Democrats, oh, they're not electable. Yeah, it sounds reasonable, but it's a lot of hooey. They don't know that. David Sirota is, independent journalist David Sirota, is doing some very good writing on this. This electability argument is just pure conjecture. It's guesswork. They don't know. I don't know. You don't know who's electable or not electable. It's just a game they play. I can make the exact opposite electability argument. It's easy. It goes like this. Well, you say if you nominate someone who's too progressive or too far left, according to your scale, you'll lose the moderate swing voters, and that's who you really need, especially in these purple states. Kind of makes sense, huh? Well, I can say for every one moderate swing voter you lose, you're going to gain like 10 new voters, people who haven't voted in years, young voters. All the enthusiasm, all the enthusiastic voters, a lot of low information voters. They just go by feel, by vibe. The Orange Menace got tons of low information voters who just got swept up in the vibe of the whole thing. If you deny the insurgent lefty and nominate the same old moderate, incrementalist, centrist, you're going to lose all of these voters. Not to mention former MAGA voters. Yes, there was a pretty substantial amount of voters in New York who went from voting for the Orange Menace to voting for Zoran Mamdani. There's absolutely an overlap. We knew that back in 2016 when you could see it. There was a Venn diagram, an overlap between Bernie voters and Orange Menace voters. So it's very easy to make the electability argument work for my side. It's easy to make that argument. Now, I could be wrong. I don't think I am, actually. I think it's a good argument. I think it's true. I think the likelihood of my argument being truer than theirs is solid. Yeah, the moderate centrist will maybe get 1 or 2%, I don't know, a very low, I don't quite get how they think this is true. Voters who think that the Orange Menace and MAGA has gone a little too far, and so they're going to come back and vote for a centrist Democrat. I suppose there's some voters that you could drop into that category. How many do you think? As opposed to my argument, which says we have a whole untapped reservoir of youth voters, of unenthused voters, of low information voters, of disaffected MAGA voters. I think that makes a lot more sense. So now it's official. The much-anticipated race in Michigan, the Democratic nomination for Senate. Abdul El-Sayed has defeated the more moderate candidate, Haley Stevens, only by 1 point. It was close. And so it'll be put to the test now. We have entered the general election, in Michigan at least. Will my theory be proven correct, that the more progressive candidate will generate the enthusiasm needed to beat the Republican in a swing state? Well, we're about to find out. Haley Stevens, the Democrat who lost this race, is saying all the right things so far, that she's going to come together with El-Sayed, campaign with him, campaign for him, encourage all of her voters to do the same. Great, that's how it needs to go. Even after this really tough campaign, and it was, and the money, oh my God, the money, El-Sayed was outspent 11 to 1. Over $60 million was spent against him, half of that from AIPAC. And you know, they and all the corporate forces are going to come at El-Sayed with both barrels in this general. It's already begun. It was much closer than a lot of people thought it would be. Some of the polls had El-Sayed up by nearly 20 points. It was only a 1-point win. The early data coming in tells us that younger voters underperformed in Michigan. Okay, are you listening, Wisconsin? We can't let that happen here. In a disappointing headline just today, a Wisconsin poll finds voters view Democratic socialists unfavorably. But this is what I'm always talking about. They're asking about terms. They're asking about vocabulary, basically. Yeah, the numbers don't look good when you ask the question that way. But it's like, remember, I don't know if they still do this. They used to ask in polls, do you favor the Affordable Care Act? And by wide margins, people said, yes, we love the Affordable Care Act. And they asked in the same poll, do you favor Obamacare? Oh, no, we don't like Obamacare. Well, if you need to be reminded, they're the exact same thing. They're two names for the same thing. So when you ask about labels, when you ask about vocabulary, pollsters, I don't know if you're doing anybody any good. You're just muddying up the waters. And whatever happened to vote blue no matter who, my moderate friends? That's been your mantra for years and years. Well, vote blue no matter who. Okay, moderates, now it's your turn in Michigan and possibly in Wisconsin. We'll see after Tuesday. I mean, we've been doing this for years, those of us left of center, we non-corporate types. We've been holding our nose for years. We didn't want to vote for Hillary. We didn't want Biden. We didn't want Kamala Harris, for God's sakes. But we voted for them. A lot of us knocked on doors. We phone banked. We worked for them. We advocated. I begged people on this program to vote for Kamala Harris. She wasn't my first choice, or my second, or my third, or my tenth. I couldn't stand Kamala Harris. I didn't want Mandela Barnes for Senate a couple of years ago here in Wisconsin. But I voted for him over Ron Johnson. But he lost to Ron frickin' Johnson. Well, of course he did, because Mandela Barnes was a lousy candidate. He was a lousy candidate then. He was a lousy candidate now in this governor's race. I admit, I have at times, several times in the past, denounced the concept of vote blue no matter who. After some of these campaigns, I've pulled a Lindsey Graham on you. I've had it. I'm through. I'm done. I'm not going to vote for a Democrat again. I've said it. I admit it. I fully confess. But I always did. Every time, I vote blue no matter who. I mean, hell, I'm an anarcho-communist. The whole electoral system is a compromise for me. But I do it because I'm a grown-ass adult. You fight in the primaries. You come together in the general. And then 1 minute after the winner is announced, you get right back to work. Of course, I'd rather have multiple parties. I think third parties should have a chance. But third parties are shut out of the generals. If and when third-party success is possible, I'll be on board. There are some Greens in state and local offices. Great. Where it's viable, count me in. But at the federal level, House, Senate, President, voting third party is strictly a statement vote, and I'm not willing to do that. I can't. I'm sorry. James Carville tells DSA to not run in our primaries. No, wrong. DSA, third parties, everybody's been shut out of the system. You're the ones, Democrats, along with your Republican buddies, you're the ones who shut us out. So it's a perfectly legitimate move to run in the Democratic primary, a la Bernie. And then if the voters prefer the DSA candidate, or if they prefer the progressive, well, that's just too bad for you. Respect the voters. So now it's your turn, moderate corporate Democrats in Michigan. Vote blue no matter who. I don't care if you don't like him. Hold your nose. Do what's right. And a final word here, at least for this episode. Wisconsin, here we are. It's the final week. You're on the clock. You've got the nation's attention. Don't blow it. I'm seeing and hearing way too much acrimony. Don't say things, don't write things that we can't take back. Because immediately following the announced winner of the August 11th Wisconsin primary, Democrats, independents, lefties, everybody has to get together to win the governor's race. It's absolutely imperative. And all this over-the-top fear-mongering that I'm seeing about socialism is so ridiculous, and it's making you look foolish and gullible. Francesca Hong's actual policy positions, I bet you can't even name them, are wildly popular with all voters. Yeah, the policy positions themselves are favored by supermajorities of all voters, let alone the Democratic primary voters. Sure, if you ask them about socialism, you get different results. It's the Affordable Health Care Act versus Obamacare situation. Francesca Hong has openly and clearly separated herself from the more so-called extreme positions of the DSA. Hell, the national DSA hasn't even endorsed her. For the love of God, she's no more extreme than FDR's New Deal or LBJ's Great Society. Do you oppose those programs? Hell, she's barely to the left of Dwight Eisenhower, for Christ's sake. So don't say anything you can't take back in the next week. If you prefer another candidate for Wisconsin governor, that's fine. You have every right. Make your positive case for them here in this final week. But please, please, stop with the alarmist hysteria. The Stop Hong movement. She might very well win. I still think she's gonna win. And that's when you have to be a grown-ass adult and get on board. All right. This and all episodes can be heard at the website, charlesbursell.com, or on your favorite podcast platform. 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Thanks to Peter Donalds, who wrote and performed our theme song. All right, I love you. Go vote.

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2: What would I try if I was safe always? 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Now I wanna build some stuff. It takes a village or maybe your whole city. The illest ones are always the ones who know the gritty. The struggle, who's growing with me if your soul is pretty in the flow.
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0: Set the cork.
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0: Oh my god. 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I don't know, it's been like, I'm glad. Is that the cork? My cork that like I kind of gave to Ching Sir?
2: Yes.
0: That thing. That thing. That thing. That thing. 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
1: Investing in, trying to find capitalist artists, more and more blurry.

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1: I have been. And right now it's kind of gurgly. I have it on the gurgling set. Gurgling. 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

0: Julie and her questions. This is good stuff, people. Write us. So another Wednesday in the books. Next week, episode 31. I know. The year is flying by. Before you know it, it'll be Christmas. And then the new year. And then it'll be summer here again in Milwaukee.
1: Everyone notice our beautiful new background that Pierre gave us?
0: Uh-huh. Thank you, Pierre. Thank you, Pierre. It's as if we're on a boat. So you gotta act like we're on a wave.
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0: Si bon. 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

0: All right.
1: How's that? Yeah, we don't know what's going on. Sorry if the voice is a little goofy, but I've reached the capacious extent of my audio engineering knowledge. So, yeah, some feedback that things are sounding maybe a little funny. Could just be the smoke, man. Could just be this weird thing we got going on, you know? I woke up this morning. Well, first of all, the smoke set in last night, right? Like I could kind of smell wisps of it around 4 or 5 p.m. And then we went to the Falcon Town Hall, went for dinner afterwards. By the time I stepped out of the Falcon, about 7:30, it was upon us. And then, you know, got home, had a window open, so the house was all smoky, had the AC running, pulling all that air from outside, and, you know, it's weird, man. It suffused the area. Now, I'm curious to know how far the, you know, smoke coverage extends. So our folks up in northern Wisconsin, you know, especially northeastern Wisconsin, Door County area, I'm curious if they're getting smoked out. We just don't know. I guess I'd love to hear from you and let me know what's going on. As I was saying before we listen to that tune from Sublime, All You Need, is that in addition to a little update on our town hall, we also got a couple clips I want to play.

they roll into each other. It's

dilapidated, awful. 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But the possum within is a glorious soul, peaceful and kind and very concerned with keeping clean. The possum brushes its fur with its back feet. Now, for reasons we don't

big bunion foot of goddess who sits here for you to worship her.

0: biology is one.
1: So, yeah, I guess what my other point was, I like seeing how, the different fields, because it depends upon what you're willing to listen to and the way that people come across. Because if you want to listen to somebody like a Richard Dawkins, it's not going to be as entertaining, but it'll be more informative. I've listened to audiobooks of his, and I've seen interviews and debates that he's done. So you have Christopher Hitchens. He was another one of the horsemen. And whereas, if you want to hear from an atheist view in an entertaining thing, you can. That's where you have somebody like Ricky Gervais, where he makes his case for why he's an atheist, but he also makes you laugh at the same time. So, yeah, I mean, it's however you want to, go about it. It's similar with other forms like politics. What do you want to just watch news, watch people discuss on a panel and talk over each other, whatever? Or do you want to listen to somebody, some sort of comedian who's going to make the same points but also make you laugh?
0: Yeah, and it's not surprising that comics who make a living by thinking about things and being slightly off-center, they're more outspoken about being atheists. We all know and love George Carlin, Bill Maher, then I think maybe their atheism kind of helps make them good at their jobs in many ways. William Shatner is on the list, and I found that somewhat surprising. I think he's probably something of a mild agnostic, really. I saw him in person when he came to Milwaukee, and when he gave his speech, he repeatedly said that the universe takes care of me. That was something he said over and over again. The universe takes care of me. And it's hard to argue with it. I mean, he's certainly lived, a long time, and he's had a very successful career. But yeah, I guess on some level, maybe that makes him a deist. I don't know.
1: Sure. There is something I did want to address real quick. It's outside the topic, but it goes along the politics we usually talk about, and that's the passing of Lindsey Graham.
0: Oh, yes.
1: Yeah.
0: Yeah, sudden illness, and I don't think we know a lot of details about that yet. I think by the time this actually goes on the air and people hear it on the radio, they will be a little bit more informed about it than we currently are right at this very moment. But yeah, what are your thoughts about that?
1: I mean, 71. I mean, that's still. I mean, that's considered kind of young. I don't know if that's considered like old or young, but I mean, 71 is surprising. There's definitely going to be it's going to shake some things up because he was a very prominent Republican with a lot of power and influence. And I mean, I bring it up especially because it. Won't come as a surprise. I wasn't a fan of the guy. Didn't he was a, one of the Trump suck ups, but
0: And I want to
1: I
0: put a
1: mean
0: big
1: that being
0: asterisk next to his name about the power and influence that you were talking about, because how much power and influence can you really have if you're not willing to stand up to Trump? Like, I believe Lindsey Graham did at first, and then he backed down. And
1: It's
0: what
1: a
0: could I
1: lot of
0: call
1: people.
0: that except cowardly, you know?
1: Yeah. My point is, I know there's going to be people out there who are going to say negative things about his passing, but, my stance is I'm not going to celebrate the death of someone, even if I don't like them. I've said it before and I'll say it again. I'm very consistent about that, and I have empathy for his friends and family.
0: And that's a great position to take. I've very often expressed the same thing myself when Rush Limbaugh passed, when various other people I disapprove of have passed away. I've always said, I've disagreed with everything that they've stood for, and that means that everything that they really did in life, the main accomplishments that they did, in some cases their primary means of living, all has to be torn down for the betterment of humanity.

From the New Arts and Media Studios in Milwaukee, I'm Charles Purcell. This is The Log. I just want to take a look at a couple of recent headlines because I feel we need to be especially cognizant of the stories that matter and the ones that are just weird or funny or, you know, sometimes it gets a little confusing, especially in our current media market where many presenters just automatically go for what's the most sensational in the moment, and then they make their headlines even more sensational. Anyway, we won't get into that right now. Just one of my many, many pet peeves. But let's take a look at a couple of stories that I believe really are serious and need our attention. And one, of course, is the Todd Blanche nomination to be Attorney General. He's already acting Attorney General. He's now been approved by the Senate committee. And this is more than just another annoying headline. It tells us that Senators Cornyn and Tillis are punks, never to be taken seriously. I don't know why anybody did take them seriously. The story, of course, is that as acting Attorney General, Todd Blanche was the architect of this so-called settlement in which the federal government agreed to create this $1.8 billion slush fund in lieu of the $10 billion lawsuit with which Trump was suing his own government. It was all a scam from the very beginning. A federal judge has called it a fraud on the court. Todd Blanche's credentials have been threatened by the bar for taking part in such a scam. And every Republican in the Senate is going to say, okay, no problem, including Cornyn and Tillis, who made the headlines, of course, because they said, oh, well, Blanche won't have our vote unless he puts it in writing that this slush fund is no more. And I predicted this right from the beginning. Blanche will give in only in the sense that he'll write some bogus document that gives them an excuse to say okay, and everybody with a wink and a nod says, well, we're good now. Because the document that he wrote and signed says no such thing. It's completely pointless and useless. The order establishing the Anti-Weaponization Fund, which is what they called it, is rescinded and shall have no force or effect. Okay, fine. The order, the scam settlement, which never was a settlement, you need two parties to have a settlement. This was one party negotiating with itself. Where is it in this document that they couldn't just do it again tomorrow? Or as soon as he's confirmed by the full Senate? I mean, all the Republicans. Yeah, the day after he's confirmed, what's to stop them from just starting a new fund? Well, this isn't the old fund, this is a new fund. Just like, oh, this isn't a war in Iran, it's a new war. We had the first war, and then we had a ceasefire, and now this is a new war. They'll just bend logic to their end anytime they want. So there's nothing in this document that says they can't just do it again. They can't find other ways to pay off violent insurrectionists at $1 million minimum per. The part of the so-called settlement that lets the Orange Menace and his family off the hook for any tax liabilities, still intact. So nothing, literally nothing happened. If you've just seen the headlines on this, and it looks like Cornyn and Tillis got what they wanted, and it looks like Blanche put something in writing, he didn't. Nothing. It's a big nothing. It's the Gene Wilder, Willy Wonka meme. You get nothing. This document is it's so ridiculous. It's like, well, you promise not to rob any more banks, and we'll let you out of jail. Well, I'm not currently robbing a bank. Good enough for us. That's the equivalent. Yeah, I'm not currently robbing a bank. It's not, I will not rob a bank. I'm just not doing it currently. Who's to say if I don't do it tomorrow? But, you know. And so all the Republicans are going to be fine with Todd Blanche, even though he committed a fraud on the court. And that's not even to mention that he's also the architect of the whole Epstein cover-up, withholding documents, redacting the ones that were released to within an inch of their lives. The fake interrogation of Ghislaine Maxwell and then sending her to a little posh, friendly, low-security resort lockup with all sorts of privileges, including a little puppy. Soon to be confirmed permanent Attorney General Todd Blanche, also responsible for, I don't know how many now, dozens of attempted indictments that have been thrown out by grand juries
James Comey, Adam Schiff, Trish James, Mark Kelly, Alyssa Slotkin, others, who reminded military personnel that they don't have to follow illegal orders. The guy who threw a sandwich at an ICE agent. David Hearn, the pool guy, the reflective pool guy. All these thrown out with harsh words from all of the judges. Like, what are you doing? You can't bring this garbage to my court. Yeah. Todd Blanche, right? Dead center of all of this. And the Republican senators are going to confirm him. Yeah, the pool. See, that's another story that I guess seems kind of funny, and I suppose in many ways is. But let's really take a step back here. The Orange Menace and Todd Blanche and everybody taking their orders, perfectly willing to put an innocent man in jail because the Orange Menace doesn't want to be embarrassed by his own screw-up. Even Fox News' Jeanine Pirro, currently U.S. Attorney for the District of Columbia, had to dismiss the charges. She couldn't bring the case because it was all based on lies. You can lie to the public all you want. You can lie your pants off like they continually do. But you can't lie to a federal judge. It doesn't work that way. So she had no choice. She blamed the Department of Interior and Secretary Doug Burgum and took no responsibility for bringing a completely fraudulent case. These are all impeachable offenses for all of them. I'm never quite sure who can be impeached and who can't be impeached. I think department secretaries can be. I'm not sure about U.S. attorneys. I'll have to look that up. But the point is, these are terminal, fatal offenses by all of them. Jeanine Pirro, Doug Burgum, anybody taking their orders. And of course, the Orange Menace himself. Every day. Just add another item to the articles of impeachment. So yeah, the sandwich guy, the seashells, 8647. I suppose it's easy to laugh because they are laughable. But they're deadly serious because they illustrate beyond any doubt how far this fascist authoritarian regime will go. They will harass, arrest, convict, deport, jail, anyone they please. You, me, anybody. If it suits them. And if you happen to die in custody, too bad for you. We just had another death at the Dilley Detention Center. A young man, 41 years old. A young father. At least 56 people have died in ICE custody. We don't really know how many. We know of 56 during the Orange Menace second administration. That's only the ones we know about. We know about the ones who are shot to death on the streets of America. But add another at least 56 to those who have died in custody. Thousands of children in the ICE fascist Orange Menace concentration camps. Reports of abuse are rampant. And then another twist to this story. There are now reports, and this was easily predictable, this would happen. A driver in Oregon saw police lights behind her, and she pulled over. Three men, one with a rifle, claiming to be ICE, forced the driver out. She was detained, assaulted, and hospitalized. The assailants were not ICE. They were impersonators. But how would anybody ever know the difference? This was easily foreseeable. Many people predicted this. And now we're having documented cases. Wearing masks, no badges, unmarked vehicles. Oh, but you should just comply, says Mark Wayne Mullen, says mushmouth Tom Homan, so-called border czar. Yeah, it was just a matter of time. As though the crimes of Gestapo ICE agents aren't bad enough, now we've got these guys. And then one other article of impeachment, another story that gets a couple days headlines, but it's almost impossible for people to keep up these days. Trump Media and Technology Group launched a little project. For the low, low price of $100,000 per month, you can get the Orange Menace's little tweets earlier than everybody else, giving you a leg up on investors. So just overt, flagrant, brazen insider trading. Just announced to the world, try to stop us.
With this subscription service, you can have access to federal policies before anybody else knows about them. I mean, we've been seeing this now for a year and a half. Open, shameless manipulation of the market. He just did it again. He just did it again this week. How many times now has he said, and he'll run out Scott Bessent, Treasury Secretary, out to do the same. They'll announce, we're just a day or two away from a breakthrough, a settlement with Iran. The strait's going to be open tomorrow, maybe the next day, but yeah, very soon. And I'm not quite sure, somebody who knows more about this than me needs to tell me. Are all these investors that gullible? That's hard to believe. But record highs, again, this week. Stock market hitting record highs on the news that the threats of annihilation and decapitation are put on hold because an agreement opening the strait is now imminent. How many times has he played this game? At least a half a dozen times, maybe more. And so my question for people who know these things, are investors really that gullible? See, I think I know what the answer is. Of course they're not. But they know how the market's going to respond overall, so they have to get in on it. They're left with no choice. I don't know. The whole thing's crazy. And I just wanted to talk about these particular stories because they're not just weird or funny. They're not just one headline out of 100. They're not just a 24 or 48-hour news cycle. These are serious issues that we need to be aware of, and we need to add them to the list of impeachable offenses. All right. So I'm not sure how long this is going to last. Maybe now through the general election. Maybe even beyond that. Maybe all the way to 2028. But the issue of the day is this very high-profile debate between so-called democratic socialists and the Democratic Party. And I just had a couple thoughts today. I've been wrestling with this whole sort of horseshoe populism that we talked about. Remember when left-wing and right-wing populists are starting to find more common ground than they originally realized. And I've had some thoughts that feel kind of transformative in my own thinking. In one way, a conservative or a libertarian might hear me and think that I'm on their team, because I am opposed to more and more glomming on of regulations in this, what I always complain about, this Rube Goldberg sort of system we have. But at the same time, I favor really pretty big, fundamental, revolutionary reform to the system itself. So, well, that seems like big government, especially something like the classic universal health care. So here's where the sort of a horseshoe comes into effect. On one end, it looks like one-size-fits-all big government, and I totally cop to that. But I have to say very quickly in the same breath that when I say government, I don't mean what you think I mean. I don't mean an elite class that rules over us. No, when I say government, I mean us. I'm very old-fashioned in this way. Government of, by, and for the people. Democracy. When you define government in those terms, then yes, I'm very happy to have one big across-the-board government system where every healthcare worker, every doctor, every nurse is paid like a public school teacher by the government. And just to be clear, I know that's a terrible system if the government consists of a few ruling elite. So no, if that's how you define government, of course I don't want wide sweeping government ownership of any service. The prerequisite condition for anything I talk about has to be actual, real democracy. Continuing to shovel regulations on top of a system that's already a bad system, well, that's just throwing good money after bad, to pull out an expression. Or another one to put lipstick on a pig. It's the system that's bad. To continually, and now I'm defining the Democrats primarily, the Democratic Party, they never question the fundamentals of the systems themselves. They only want to sort of cherry pick and drop in a regulation here and a regulation there,
or the Ezra Klein School, you pull regulations to make things easier. You're always fiddling with the system, a terrible, terrible system. So I'm not at all for that. I'm for democracy and for clean, efficient government and clean, efficient systems. Classic sewer socialist. No other group or entity can make that claim. Republicans, conservatives, which is now more confusing than ever, but the classic conservative thing, small government, no regulation, let the free market decide. Well, we've been down that road. We know how that works. And this insane new kind of MAGA government, which is a weird hybrid of whatever the Orange Menace's mood is on any particular day. Sometimes it's deregulate, and then other times it's take over industries. He's more of a communist than anybody he accuses with that charge. But the main thing I don't like is the glommed on regulations on top of an already bad system. Now it's just whack-a-mole. It continues this arms race between the regulators and the people they're trying to regulate. Nobody likes this, except corporate Democrats for some reason. It's the only weapon in their holster. That's the only way they do things. And we live in this Rube Goldberg world. Corporate Dems are the only ones. Nobody else likes it. I don't like it. Socialists don't like it. Everybody on the other side, MAGA, conservatives, Republicans, they don't like it. But the current fight in this election season that we're in, and we certainly are in, you know, the final primaries of the season and going into the general now, the Republicans and the corporate Dems, they've just got nothing. They have no argument against the rising insurgency of progressives, justice Democrats, democratic socialists. They have no argument. They're relying entirely on this new McCarthyism, this red baiting. It's just fear mongering. That's all they've got. They're defining their enemy with all these extreme lies. And I'm afraid the voters, a lot of them, are going to fall for it. Democratic voters are already falling for this ridiculous electability argument, which you and I have talked about. Oh, and it sounds so reasonable. Well, purple states, swing states, a lot of conservative folks, a lot of conservative voters, you have to go to the people in the middle. These social Democrats, oh, they're not electable. Yeah, it sounds reasonable, but it's a lot of hooey. They don't know that. David Sirota is, independent journalist David Sirota is doing some very good writing on this. This electability argument is just pure conjecture. It's guesswork. They don't know. I don't know. You don't know who's electable or not electable. It's just a game they play. I can make the exact opposite electability argument. It's easy. It goes like this. Well, you say if you nominate someone who's too progressive or too far left, according to your scale, you'll lose the moderate swing voters, and that's who you really need, especially in these purple states. Kind of makes sense, huh? Well, I can say for every one moderate swing voter you lose, you're going to gain like 10 new voters, people who haven't voted in years, young voters. All the enthusiasm, all the enthusiastic voters, a lot of low information voters, they just go by feel, by vibe. The Orange Menace got tons of low information voters who just got swept up in the vibe of the whole thing. If you deny the insurgent lefty and nominate the same old moderate, incrementalist, centrist, you're going to lose all of these voters. Not to mention former MAGA voters. Yes, there was a pretty substantial amount of voters in New York who went from voting for the Orange Menace to voting for Zoran Mamdani. There's absolutely an overlap. We knew that back in 2016 when you could see it. There was a Venn diagram, an overlap between Bernie voters and Orange Menace voters. So it's very easy to make the electability argument work for my side. It's easy to make that argument. Now, I could be wrong. I don't think I am, actually. I think it's a good argument. I think it's true. I think the likelihood of my argument being truer than theirs is solid. Yeah, the moderate centrist will maybe get 1 or 2%, I don't know, a very low, I
don't quite get how they think this is true. Voters who think that the Orange Menace and MAGA has gone a little too far, and so they're going to come back and vote for a centrist Democrat. I suppose there's some voters that you could drop into that category. How many do you think? As opposed to my argument, which says we have a whole untapped reservoir of youth voters, of unenthused voters, of low-information voters, of disaffected MAGA voters. I think that makes a lot more sense. So now it's official. The much-anticipated race in Michigan, the Democratic nomination for Senate. Abdul El-Sayed has defeated the more moderate candidate, Haley Stevens, only by 1 point. It was close. And so it'll be put to the test now. We have entered the general election, in Michigan at least. Will my theory be proven correct that the more progressive candidate will generate the enthusiasm needed to beat the Republican in a swing state? Well, we're about to find out. Haley Stevens, the Democrat who lost this race, is saying all the right things so far, that she's going to come together with El-Sayed, campaign with him, campaign for him, encourage all of her voters to do the same. Great, that's how it needs to go. Even after this really tough campaign, and it was. And the money, oh my God, the money. El-Sayed was outspent 11 to 1. Over $60 million was spent against him. Half of that from AIPAC. And you know, they and all the corporate forces are going to come at El-Sayed with both barrels in this general. It's already begun. It was much closer than a lot of people thought it would be. Some of the polls had El-Sayed up by nearly 20 points. It was only a 1-point win. The early data coming in tells us that younger voters underperformed in Michigan. Okay, are you listening, Wisconsin? We can't let that happen here. In a disappointing headline just today, a Wisconsin poll finds voters view Democratic socialists unfavorably. But this is what I'm always talking about. They're asking about terms. They're asking about vocabulary, basically. Yeah, the numbers don't look good when you ask the question that way. But it's like, remember, I don't know if they still do this. They used to ask in polls, do you favor the Affordable Care Act? And by wide margins, people said, yes, we love the Affordable Care Act. And they asked in the same poll, do you favor Obamacare? Oh, no, we don't like Obamacare. Well, if you need to be reminded, they're the exact same thing. They're two names for the same thing. So when you ask about labels, when you ask about vocabulary, pollsters, I don't know if you're doing anybody any good. You're just muddying up the waters. And whatever happened to vote blue no matter who, my moderate friends? That's been your mantra for years and years. Well, vote blue no matter who. Okay, moderates, now it's your turn. In Michigan, and possibly in Wisconsin, we'll see after Tuesday. I mean, we've been doing this for years, those of us left of center. We non-corporate types, we've been holding our nose for years. We didn't want to vote for Hillary. We didn't want Biden. We didn't want Kamala Harris, for God's sakes. But we voted for them. A lot of us knocked on doors. We phone banked. We worked for them. We advocated. I begged people on this program to vote for Kamala Harris. She wasn't my first choice, or my second, or my third, or my tenth. I couldn't stand Kamala Harris. I didn't want Mandela Barnes for Senate a couple of years ago here in Wisconsin. But I voted for him over Ron Johnson. But he lost to Ron frickin' Johnson. Well, of course he did, because Mandela Barnes was a lousy candidate. He was a lousy candidate then. He was a lousy candidate now in this governor's race. I admit, I have at times, several times in the past, denounced the concept of vote blue no matter who. After some of these campaigns, I've pulled a Lindsey Graham on you. I've had it. I'm through. I'm done. I'm not going to vote for a Democrat again. I've said it. I admit it. I fully confess. But I always did, every time. I vote blue no matter who. I mean, hell, I'm an anarcho-communist. The whole electoral system is a compromise for me. But I do it because I'm a grown-ass adult. You fight in the primaries. You come together in the general.
and then 1 minute after the winner is announced, you get right back to work. Of course, I'd rather have multiple parties. I think third parties should have a chance. But third parties are shut out of the generals. If and when third-party success is possible, I'll be on board. There are some greens in state and local offices. Great. Where it's viable, count me in. But at the federal level, House, Senate, President, voting third party is strictly a statement vote, and I'm not willing to do that. I can't. I'm sorry. James Carville tells DSA to not run in our primaries. No, wrong. DSA, third parties, everybody's been shut out of the system. You're the ones, Democrats, along with your Republican buddies, you're the ones who shut us out. So it's a perfectly legitimate move to run in the Democratic primary, a la Bernie. And then if the voters prefer the DSA candidate, or if they prefer the progressive, well, that's just too bad for you. Respect the voters. So now it's your turn, moderate corporate Democrats in Michigan. Vote blue no matter who. I don't care if you don't like him. Hold your nose. Do what's right. And a final word here, at least for this episode. Wisconsin, here we are. It's the final week. You're on the clock. You've got the nation's attention. Don't blow it. I'm seeing and hearing way too much acrimony. Don't say things, don't write things that we can't take back. Because immediately following the announced winner of the August 11th Wisconsin primary, Democrats, independents, lefties, everybody has to get together to win the governor's race. It's absolutely imperative. And all this over-the-top fear-mongering that I'm seeing about socialism is so ridiculous, and it's making you look foolish and gullible. Francesca Hong's actual policy positions, I bet you can't even name them, are wildly popular with all voters. Yeah, the policy positions themselves are favored by supermajorities of all voters, let alone the Democratic primary voters. Sure, if you ask them about socialism, you get different results. It's the Affordable Health Care Act versus Obamacare situation. Francesca Hong has openly and clearly separated herself from the more so-called extreme positions of the DSA. Hell, the national DSA hasn't even endorsed her. For the love of God, she's no more extreme than FDR's New Deal or LBJ's Great Society. Do you oppose those programs? Hell, she's barely to the left of Dwight Eisenhower, for Christ's sake. So don't say anything you can't take back in the next week. If you prefer another candidate for Wisconsin governor, that's fine. You have every right. Make your positive case for them here in this final week. But please, please, stop with the alarmist hysteria, the Stop Hong movement. She might very well win. I still think she's gonna win. And that's when you have to be a grown-ass adult and get on board. All right. This and all episodes can be heard at the website, charlesbursell.com, or on your favorite podcast platform. 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Thanks to Peter Donalds, who wrote and performed our theme song. All right, I love you. 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

And it's good to be back behind the mic in this studio in this neighborhood that is River West. I am glad to be back. I am your host, AJ. This is Truth and Its Consequences. Yes, this is live. This is not a rebroadcast. 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I'm glad you're listening. I'm glad you're tuning in. And, you know, I'm glad to be here. Like I said, it's been a moment. It's been a long absence, and truly an abrupt absence, and I can go into some detail. I mentioned it on the Truth Was Consequences Facebook page that you can go to and follow for any updates on, you know, shows and guests and additional thoughts I have on topics, or just, you know, something that's breaking or something that's happening already in the news or elsewhere. I'll comment on there again and go to Facebook on Truth With Consequences Facebook page to follow. The why it was an abrupt leave. So I, for a month, up until, well, yeah, still I am. So I've been unhoused for a month due to, you know, when you stand up to landlords. Because, you know, you want to, you know, express your thoughts and try to have dialogue, and you're trying to understand situations. And when you say, you know, maybe have like rent abatement, is when, you know, you find yourself in a retaliatory situation, even though it legally was not retaliatory, but it was retaliatory. And, you know, not having your lease not renewed, and you have to like find a place, which I did. And I signed a lease here back in the neighborhood in River West. And so it's there, and I'm going to move in tomorrow, actually. So, but for a whole month, you know, I was in Illinois with my godmother, who thankfully, you know, took me in and, you know, recoup and get things situated. And it was a little bit nice to get out of Milwaukee a bit and have perspective, and some things I was even working on for myself and professionally and everything, and looking forward to the move tomorrow here in River West. And I heard it's gonna rain. I hope it's not gonna rain. Never moved in the rain before, and hopefully it's just not downpours, it's just mist and everything. But I'm going to, you know, thank Badger Moving again for not only moving me out and putting stuff in storage, but moving me here in the neighborhood, and thanking Peg, who's taking me in as a tenant. And I'm very grateful for that, and very much looking forward to being back in the neighborhood where I belong. Bayview's fine. It really was fine, but River West is where it's at. I think we all know this. And I'm glad to be back on the mic, and it's
Let me tell you, for not having a show while things are going on was a bit anxious for me. I mean, there were times I'm like, oh, I could talk about that. Oh, how about we could talk about this? Oh, how about this? And so I'm not going to do a whole dump of things that I have read about, seen about, want to comment on, because, you know, some of that has now come and gone. But I do want to bring up something that is still very much present before us, and that is the gubernatorial race here in Wisconsin. You've heard me talk about the race before. You heard my analysis. Yes, some of that analysis has gone out the window. Never would have thought Francesca Hong would be the leading candidate. I thought she was going to be in the top three, for sure. But not like the leading candidate. I thought it was going to be David Crawley, possibly Mandela Barnes. For sure, not Sarah Rodriguez. But to have Sarah Rodriguez drop out, Crawley dropping out and coming back in, and now Mandela Barnes has dropped out, having Francesca Hahn, the very most recent Marquette University poll, having Hong at 38% in the lead. Barnes was at 19, he's now dropped out, and 7% goes to Crawley, and then they had to do the poll. Marquette had to do the poll because of Crawley re-entering the race. And then in a different poll, Crawley was at 9%. Marquette has him at 7%. So having this 2% drop, isn't that boding well for Crawley since he's re-entered in the race? And so it's very interesting to see when I saw Crawley drop down, I'm like, well, that's interesting, because I thought he was going to stick it through. And I also felt that, okay, so if Sarah Rodriguez is dropping out, now they're going to put, Democrats are going to put all their time and resources into Crawley. And that didn't happen. I mean, for sure they weren't going to put their resources in Barnes nor Hong. And so not even like providing any money. And I know the Wisconsin Dems are really waiting to see how the primaries play out, and then they're going to put time and resources into that person. And I get that. And I think that's the way, you know, most political parties should do it, you know? I mean, put out the placards, put out the yard signs, you know. Yes, you're going to have your candidates within your political party that you want to support and everything. I mean, that's fine. But the political parties should, like, step out until there is a candidate, and then promoting them through the general election. So the question now is, if Francesca Hong wins the primary on August 11th, are the Dems, both at the state and federal level, going to put all their resources into her campaign? And especially when you have the one Republican candidate, Tom Tiffany, where, you know, all the Republicans are putting their time and resources into that campaign. Trump's putting all his effort behind Tom Tiffany. So, will
the Dems do the same for Francesco? And I don't know that answer, because it's a very interesting moment now when you have a candidate like Hong who describes herself as a democratic socialist. And I can already hear some of you like, yes, and what are you going to say now, AJ? I hear you. I think you know what I'm going to say, which is this back and forth within the Democratic Party about Democratic Socialist candidates, or really Democratic Socialist of America, DSA members who are running for office. Versus like established Dems, for the lack of a description, really. Like this back and forth of, well, we don't like what DSA is promoting, has to be this way, and DSA is like, well, you've been doing it for so long, you have to go this way. And while everyone knows I'm not a fan of the Democratic Party, because, you know, they, look, I've worked with them before years ago, having been more of an independent person, and seeing their ways again and again and again and again, and they don't change at all. And even when there was a surge at one time called Progressive Democrats, in fact, there was Progressive Democrats of America, PDA, where a lot of people's like, well, we have to vote for progressive candidates. And those are the people I was helping at the time, Progressive Dems. And those in the Democratic Party tried everything possible to stop Progressive Dems. One of the candidates was someone named John Leish, and he was running in for Congress at the time. And he was running against a guy named Bill Foster, who the established Illinois Democrats, as well as national Democrats, was getting behind. And when you're in a room at the time where you had Bill talk, and he would have this monotone voice, and it would never have a higher register than this, and talking about, well, we have to have, you know, for sure economic reform, but we have to work with the markets and da da da da da da da. Yes, you know, there's this war going on, and, you know, I'm going to do my best to be in Congress and da da da da da da. That's who he was. John, however, was like, you know, very exuberant, and he's like, we've been in this war for so long, and he's a vet who's been over in West Asia. He has seen the things that were going on and explained to people, like, why we are going to places in West Asia. And being very excited about, you know, we need some sort of, like, Medicare for all, and we need to invest in education and all this. And everyone was behind them. And then when the primary came, they vote for Bill Foster, who's been in office for a number of years. Now, John
presently is now the mayor of Aurora, thank goodness. But it was a long road for John to even get into office in Illinois. All this to say, you know, that same rise and excitement for progressive candidates, for progressive Dems at the time, and we're talking about like early 2000s, is the same that is going on with DSA right now. And sure, I mean, at the time in the early 2000s, you saw certain progressive Dems getting elected into high office, some getting into Congress, the state assemblies, and municipal offices, and seeing the same for DSA. You know, Alexandria Ocasio-Cortez is an example, as we know. Zohran Mamdani is another. Here locally, you know, you have Ryan Clancy. So we're seeing, you know, results. And, you know, the problem that I still have, and this is not a, you know, show me proof, show me something different, then I will, you know, say something different. It's not that kind of mindset. I'm being very cautious and critical when we talk about, you know, what DSA is, who DSA is, and people who run as democratic socialists. And sure, I may be that person who wants to point distinction out. But we also need to really think about context. Truly, we really need to think about context. Because there are things that people say who are running as democratic socialists, and it's really social democracy. Social democracy and socialism are two different things. Those are two different philosophies. Those are two things of an economic economic framework. Because in social democracy, you're still upholding capitalism. In social democracy, you are utilizing capitalism so that you can, for sure, have the things that you want. And we see this in the Scandinavian region of Norway, Sweden, Denmark, and Finland. We've seen that model, you know, and how they have thrived, and people reference them a lot. I mean, that's socialism. No, that's social democracy. Let's not get those things confused. Truly, you know, I mean, you can peel an orange and peel a banana, but if you put the banana onto an orange, then the orange is not a banana. The same is true as with socialism and social democracy. And even the descriptor, democratic socialists. I mean, just drop the democratic part. Just say you're a socialist. Because socialism is inherently democratic. And if you bring up examples of things that happened under Lenin, under Stalin, under Castro, under Ho Chi Minh, and Chairman Mao, and a host of other people,
yes, if certain people are in power and they can give that philosophy, that framework, a bad name. And I know there's people in DSA who want to say democratic socialist so they can say we're distinct from those like Party for Socialism and Liberation, or Socialist Worker Party, or whoever you want to compare yourself to. But for me, I mean, socialism is socialism. Socialism is always inherently democratic. And there's a lot of great work out there to show that. Socialism is not an absolute vanguard philosophy. There are those who believe in a vanguard party, but you don't need a vanguard in order to have socialism. You don't. You can have what's called a Soviet or a council and still work from the bottom up without having any party affiliation whatsoever. So you're a socialist. But if you're talking about other things and you're using other examples of this is what's, here's the things that we're doing, like what's going on in Scandinavia, maybe like what's going on in parts of Germany or in France or in Australia. And that's where, again, that's social democracy in capitalists. So these are the things that I do feel that we need to have conversation with, you know, especially when Francesca Hong, you know, wins a primary. We move forward. She's now in the primary. She's now running up against Tom Tiffany. How are we going to address some of the things that, you know, she wants to provide? Because remember, when Bernie ran, you know, he never called himself a democratic socialist. He goes, I'm a socialist. And even when he gave a lecture at Georgetown during his campaign, and one of the things he talked about was his framework of what it means to be like a socialist. And even then at that lecture, you know, he fell short of saying, you know, socialism is, you know, it's workers controlling the means of production, and there's this other thing, you know, the dictatorship of the proletariat, you know, again, the workers controlling the means of production. Never said that at all. The things he was talking about, the things he was influenced by, and things that he gravitates towards is very much social democracy. And if you feel that, like, well, that we can't, like, nitpick. This isn't nitpicking. These are things of what they are, you know? I mean, and these are things that are important that we have to know and understand. And we can't, like, work it out, like, once someone's in office. Because once that happens, then it goes out the window. We've seen that with the quote-unquote progressive candidate known as Obama.
He never tried to fight for public option or Medicaid for all. I mean, he found compromises. And those compromises led to the Affordable Care Act, you know, while, again, people have insurance, but you're also paying, you know, it may be somewhat affordable, but, you know, there are times people are like, well, do I need this or not? You know, and it's also, it also funds health insurance companies. The CEOs of all the health insurance companies had like not even like a 50% raise. It was like 100% plus raise because of the government paying all these insurance companies. And there's still issues with those insurance companies, as we all know. And the other distinction when it comes to candidates that call themselves Democratic Socialists, and that is, you know, and this is going to bridge into the concern about DSA, and which is, just because you're running as a Democrat doesn't mean that you can put a descriptor of Democrat and socialist together to be a Democratic Socialist. Now, why is this a concern? It goes back to DSA. If you ask anyone in DSA what DSA is, like, what's their function? What's their function as an organization? They're not going to give you, like, a real clear answer. I mean, they're not going to provide the kind of response that you're looking for. And in fact, you know, if you go to the website, dsausa.org, and say, like, what is Democratic Socialism? They'll give you things that we all know about, how capitalism is a system of exploitation, and there's, you know, and the paragraph below that where it says, you know, we believe that there are many avenues that feed into democratic road to socialism. Our vision pushes further than historic social democracy and leave behind authoritarian visions of socialism in the dustbin of history. So again, even in their about us section and what is democratic socialism, like, they even say social democracy, not socialism, social democracy. So that's just their what is democratic socialism section on their website. And they give you a history of DSA. And, you know, they have their constitution, bylaws, their leadership and their structure, their code and conduct and harassment. But they don't tell you, like, what they do. And even, like, our work, they have, you know, working groups, their trans rights and bodily autonomy commission,
their Housing Justice Commission, their International Committee, the National Electoral Commission, the Green New Deal. That's it. They don't say what they are, what their function is. And this is the question, like, a lot of people have, and it's very valid. Is DSA a political party? I mean, they're a 501c4. Do they run candidates? Are they a social movement? Are they a network of is it a network of grassroots organizing? Like, what are you? And they don't explicitly say that. And they'll say, like, well, each chapter is different. So every chapter is going to be doing things differently and what have you. In the same way, they have different caucuses. You know, you have Maoists. They have their own caucus. You have Marxist-Leninists with their own caucus. You have Libertarian Socialists with their own caucus. So this is the other problem with DSA, which is they're too ambiguous. And because there is no, like, North Star, there is no guidance other than how to develop a chapter. There's no real guidance as to what we're doing. And this is, like, part of, like, my own, like, research to, like, really examine who DSA is. Because in part of that history, you have the one part of their history where one of the organizations was called Democratic Socialist Organizing Committee, DSOC. And that was created by Michael Harrington. Michael Harrington used to be part of Socialist Party of America. The same Socialist Party of America that Eugene Debs is famously a part of, and Norman Thomas and Big Bill Haywood, I think Lucy Parsons was a part of that, Jack Reed, the famous journalist Jack Reed, and a whole host of other people. Harrington truly saw that there has to be, like, a coalition among progressives, especially trade unionists, that need to be embedded into the Democratic Party and be more of the radical wing of the Democratic Party. This was even more apparent during the George McGovern campaign in the 70s. And there was a group of folks in Socialist Party USA called Debs Caucus, and they didn't really like this approach that Harrington was going for, and at a convention, to my understanding, that they said no and
really encouraged Harrington to like leave. So he did, and then he started Democratic Socialist Organizing Committee, and then that got merged with the New American Movement, and that started here with DSA. And then we start seeing folks in DSA doing the same thing. You know, they are running as Democrats in order to get elected. And with the well over six-figure membership that DSA has, and I forget the amount. So, I mean, there's like a sliding scale, you know, 25 a month is the lowest, and you can be a $50 a month, or you can customize your own one. But let's just say, for the sake of argument, let me put this number in for a moment. Here we go. So even, let's just say, at minimum, 120,000 are in Democratic Socialists of America nationally. And even all of them paid 25 a month, you know, that's $3 million that they have. You know, if they all paid, you know, the standard rate, you know, you have $1.8 million. You know, if you have a sustainer, you know, you're talking $6 million. So between, let's just say $8 million annually, on top of fundraisers and other contributions that DSA gets, you know, you're getting close to about $10,000+. Okay, $10 million+, that is. You can easily run a national campaign and doing some sort of coordinated campaign effort with that kind of money as an independent political organiz-

you know, if she were to run as a third party candidate, as a socialist candidate, or even if she wants to call herself like a progressive Wisconsin candidate, whatever you want to call it, you know, I mean, it's going to be a higher signature threshold. Maybe not as strong, you know, high as like Illinois. You know, I think we're talking about 1 million signatures, which does require time, effort, money. It does do that, you know? So you're going to go the more affordable route and just call yourself a Democrat so you can have a lower signature threshold and for sure raise money so you can, you know, use that for other things and get the ground running and all that. Again, I get all that. I really do. But let's also not kid ourselves at the same time that you're calling yourself a socialist and you're part of the established political party known as the Democratic Party. And I know a lot of people are well aware of that, you know, and they want to shake things up in their own state party, if not at the national party. But it is not going to bode well for you. It's just not. The Democrats are going to, I mean, if there's any vanguard party, it's the Democratic Party. Truly. You know, they're going to maintain the people that they want to maintain, not just elected, but within the operations of the Democratic Party. They're going to keep their donors to donate to establish candidates and to the Democratic Party. They're not going to, you know, hand that over to people who call themselves socialists. They're just not. And even you're trying to do a coalition, which Francesca Hong is doing, you know, trying to build some sort of coalition. Coalition work is fine. I think, you know, if we had more of a parliamentary system at the state and federal level, I think we can have a little bit more coalition building than just having two political parties and you're trying to build coalitions within those two parties. You know, that's the other challenge. And sure, you can try to get more people elected so you can say, hey, we have a Democratic Socialist Caucus within the State House here in Wisconsin. Okay? I mean, there's a huge progressive caucus in Congress, you know, and while they may have achieved certain things, they're still fighting with those who are the leaders within their own party. So, yeah, it is. These are the concerns I have. And it just feels like that DSA is the counterweight to the MAGA movement. And yes, while established Democrats have fallen on their faces when it comes to international issues, when it comes to domestic issues, they just don't have answers. And they have people who do not, are just not, like, really doing anything anymore. And they can because of the conservative hostage situation that's happening at the federal and state.

municipal level. I mean, they truly just can't do anything. But to answer that by saying, well, if we just elect those as Democratic Socialists into the Democratic Party and in that rise we start building something, is when we're going to win. I mean, we're just having that kind of inside-out strategy. We have seen so many times, and show me where it actually worked. It doesn't work. You have someone like Alexandria Ocasio-Cortez, who years ago, well, it's been a while, saying that we have to make change from the inside. What? Bernie said the same thing. We have to make change from the inside. What? And how's that working out for them? Even Alexandria Ocasio-Cortez and others, they have adequate committee appointments now, but before that they didn't, you know, because they were on the lowest rung on the ladder within a Democratic Party within Congress. And it was true for others in various state assemblies. And yeah, I mean, it does take time. And I know this as someone who's been elected into office and at the municipal level, it does take time. You know, you do have to make certain moves in coalition building and all that in order to advance the things that you want to do. And I understand it, but I also know that you also have to be expressing on who you really are, because not once did I say that I was a Democrat. Like, I am a socialist, I'm also an anarchist. You know, so these are the things that I'm going to be very critical of. These are the things I really want to see change in. So I never strayed away from that. And then when I knew people who says, well, I'm a Democratic Socialist, and they went on and want to see more reforms of capitalism, and it's like, you're not even a socialist. You're just a social democrat that just wants to reform capitalism. And that's not going to happen.

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That sounds good. The glass of water sitting on the table.

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